0: 화면으로 만나보시죠.
1: Pasta is my life. Pasta is everything. From its very simple beginnings of wheat flour and water, at the very beginning mixing of batter, it is in the balance and formula

when you have LLMs to distill everything down to like, this is the core basis, this is the thesis of the work and everything, you can probably get the gist of it. But when you skip towards the end, you miss out on like the mental exercise of being able to grapple with this yourself.

Daniel Ziblatt. I'm a professor of government at Harvard University. Across the world, from Washington to Warsaw, Delhi to Budapest, we're witnessing something many thought impossible a generation ago. Democracies are backsliding. But can democracy actually fail in these places? In general, I'm a big believer that to answer questions about the future, the past is our best guide, really our only guide. For guidance about what kills democracy, it's particularly useful to turn to one of the most consequential cautionary tales of the 20th century, Weimar Germany. This was a modern democracy that in many respects should have succeeded, but didn't. It's the story of a nation that had strong institutions, a thriving culture, educated citizens, and yet within 15 years after its founding went from electing liberal lawmakers to handing power to Adolf Hitler. So what happened? While many things played a role in leading to democracy's demise in Germany in the 1930s, today's lecture I want to explore how leadership shaped the fate of democracy in the form of three fatal miscalculations, and begin in the year 1918. So in 1918, Germany was on the losing end of World War I. Its once mighty empire had collapsed. The Kaiser, the emperor, had left power, had been forced out of power. The economy was devastated. Cities were filled with wounded soldiers, food shortages, lots of anger. But amid that chaos, something really astonishing happened. Germany became a democracy. Monarchy was abolished. New constitution was written. And the first time in German history, every adult, including women, had the right to vote. Now, this new political system was known as the Weimar Republic, named after the small city where the Constitutional Assembly met. But to call it a republic doesn't quite capture just how radical this change was. Germany hadn't just changed governments, it had upended centuries of aristocratic rule, built a modern liberal democracy from scratch. And it wasn't alone. Across Europe, World War I had really triggered a democratic wave. Old empires fell. New constitutions emerged. For a brief, hopeful moment, it looked like democracy might be finally taking root at the beginning of the 20th century. Germany in the 1920s was one of the richest, most industrialized countries in the world. It had a large middle class, a literate, educated population, strong political parties, civic organizations, venerated judiciary, a robust press. Culturally, it was electric. This was the era of Bertolt Brecht, Bauhaus, Berlin cabarets. The Weimar years gave the world Albert Einstein, expressionist art, radical theater, groundbreaking science. Politically speaking, Weimar was bold and inclusive. Its constitution, drafted by important thinkers like Max Weber, included proportional representation, universal suffrage, strong civil liberties.

In fact, in many ways, it looked just like the kind of democracy we're told should work. Walking through Berlin in the 1920s, one could have felt this contradiction everywhere. In the cafes, intellectuals debated Freud and Marx, while on the same streets, paramilitary groups brawled with police. Political assassinations shook the country. Veterans of the First World War marched with pistols tucked under their coats. Well, Weimar democracy, as I said, wasn't perfect. The 1920s were marked by political violence, as I've said, but also hyperinflation, assassinations, clashes in the streets. Weimar was dazzling and modern, and yet extremely fragile and violent. It contained both the seeds of democratic promise and the forces determined to undermine it. Beneath this surface, serious tensions remained. Radical parties on both the left and the right opposed the democratic order. And then came the Wall Street crash of 1929. The Great Depression hit Germany very hard. Unemployment rates soared. By 1932, over 30% of the workforce was out of work. Frustration and despair followed. Extremist parties, especially the communists on the left, the National Socialists or the Nazis on the right, surged in popularity. Parliament began to fracture. Political gridlock set in. And yet, let me say this again, none of this had to doom German democracy.

other countries faced similar hardships. Some actually weathered the storm. Others didn't. The difference? The decisions that Germany's political elites made. The leadership those leaders chose or failed to provide. So in Germany, leaders made three major miscalculations. The first miscalculation was the decision by mainstream parties and leaders to legitimize extremists. This first miscalculation came from the conservative establishment. Germany's main right-wing party, the German National People's Party, was in decline. Its leader, a man named Alfred Hugenberg, was a powerful businessman, media mogul. He saw Hitler and the Nazi movement growing, and he thought, maybe I can use them. So in 1929, Hugenberg brought Hitler into a campaign against war reparations. He believed the Nazis' energy could reinvigorate this conservative cause. The referendum failed, but the collaboration changed everything. Because the Nazis were no longer an obscure radical fringe group. Now they were partners, standing shoulder to shoulder with mainstream figures. They had gained respectability. In 1931, Hugenberg, the same media mogul and businessman, went even further. He hosted a right-wing rally in a small spa city called Bad Harzburg. Hitler was invited to stand right alongside Germany's leading nationalist figures. The aim was unity, but what the public saw was Hitler commanding the state. His stormtroopers marched through the streets in disciplined rows. Hugenberg faded to the background. By the time Hugenberg realized his mistake, it was too late. He had handed Hitler the legitimacy he craved. So this is a lesson in the consequences of leadership miscalculation. Radicals do not rise alone. They are empowered by those who believe they can be controlled, channeled, or used. But once invited in, they rarely stay contained. Now, the second mistake was even graver. Second miscalculation was granting an extremist access to the highest levels of political power. By 1932, Germany was now in political chaos. The president of Germany, Paul von Hindenburg, former general, had cycled through a string of weak chancellors. These were the guys running, essentially prime ministers running the parliament. Conservative elites were desperate to form a government that excluded the left, particularly the social democrats and the communists. So the problem was the conservative parties were too weak to command a majority. So they looked to Hitler. Franz von Papen, a former chancellor, himself proposed a plan. He said, offer Hitler the chancellorship, but surround him with conservatives who can manage him. Von Papen then reassured his colleagues, or tried to reassure his colleagues, by saying, don't worry, in 2 months, we'll have Hitler so boxed in, he'll squeal. So on January 30th, 1933, Hindenburg, the president, appointed Hitler as the chancellor, the head of the parliament. And within weeks, von Papen's plan had backfired. Hitler had sidelined his handlers, arrested his opponents, and began dismantling the democratic system. This is leadership failure, again, on full display. Establishment political leaders believed they could control a demagogue. Instead, he controlled them. Autocrats don't shrink when handed power. They expand. And weak leadership in moments of decision opens the door. A decade earlier in Italy, elites had made a very similar miscalculation. Conservative leaders, fearing socialism, invited Mussolini into power in 1922, imagining Mussolini could be controlled. Within months, Mussolini staged the March on Rome and consolidated his dictatorship. The logic was identical to von Papen's. Better to make a deal with the radical than risk being left out. In both cases, appeasement proved fatal. The third and final miscalculation came at a pivotal moment in Germany's history, March 1933, so 2 months after Hitler was in power. Miscalculation number three was granting undue power to an executive. The Nazis were now in power. Hitler was now chancellor. But they were still relatively constrained by the Constitution. Now, the context here was really decisive. The Reichstag, the parliament building, had just been set ablaze. The chamber was literally smoldering, smoke still hanging in the air, and the Nazis blamed the communists and used the fire to justify sweeping emergency powers. With the parliament building gutted, deputies were forced to meet in a nearby opera house. It was there in this improvised parliament that Hitler introduced a new law, the Enabling Act.

deputies entered the opera house under heavy guard. Outside, stormtroopers patrolled the streets. Inside, rows of Nazi brown shirts lined the walls, glaring down at parliamentarians as they took their seats. Less a parliamentary debate than a scene of intimidation, an atmosphere of crisis carefully staged to push wavering deputies towards surrender. After 2 months in power, this law, the Enabling Act, would grant the new chancellor the power to govern by decree, without needing parliamentary approval for anything. A clear assault on parliament and democracy. But to pass, the Enabling Act ironically required a two-thirds majority in the parliament. This was required by the old Weimar Constitution. Would the parliament willingly give up its power? Now, the Social Democrats, committed Democrats, opposed this law. But they were too few to block it alone to get the two-thirds majority. The Catholic Center Party held the deciding votes. Now, the Catholic Center Party in Germany, in Weimar Germany, was one of the founding parties of the Weimar Republic. It had been loyal to the Constitution. But its leaders are now very worried. They worried about the future of the church and of their own party under Hitler. And this now was the moment to resist. Yet the party's leadership, including Ludwig Kos, the head of the party, hesitated. Behind closed doors, they debated. Some urged resistance. Others feared reprisal. Behind closed doors, though, Kos warned that if the bill didn't pass, the Nazis might act anyway. He hoped that cooperating with the Nazis might soften, cooperation might protect the party or even soften the regime against the church. So he urged his party allies to vote for the law. The Enabling Act passed, 444-94. So this was the final fatal leadership failure, the belief that appeasement would shield them, that a compromise would moderate an extremist, that avoiding confrontation would preserve influence. This isn't just history. In Hungary in the 2010s, Viktor Orban's party used its parliamentary majority to rewrite the constitution and entrench power legally. What was extraordinary about Hitler's Enabling Act is how familiar it sounds today. Using constitutional mechanisms to hollow out democracy from within. Now, at every stage, mainstream leaders had a choice in this story that I just told you, to resist or to rationalize. And again, they chose the path of least resistance. The lesson is clear. Democracy doesn't die from a single blow. It dies from abdication, from leadership that chooses comfort over confrontation, strategy over principle, and surrender over resistance. So this is the great warning of Weimar Germany. So what broader lessons should we draw from this dark history? Weimar's democracy certainly wasn't perfect, faced serious stress tests, economic crisis, high political polarization, the rise of strong anti-system political parties. Some political institutions were flawed, like its very strong presidency, were certainly in retrospect not perfect. All of this, I want to emphasize this, left German democracy vulnerable. But here's the thing, no democracy is perfect. All democracies face stress tests. The question is, how do leaders respond to those tests? Do they take a hard stand against extremist, anti-democratic forces, even when it's hard for them personally, or do they try to appease them? 1936, a few years after Hitler came to power in Germany, a similar fascist movement emerged in neighboring Belgium. The party was the Rexparty in Belgium. It was a fascist party inspired by Hitler. Its leader was named Leon Degrelle. His party began to do really well at the ballot box. Now, the right-leaning Catholic Party in Belgium, like in Germany, was tempted to cooperate with this party, to stand off against its opponents, the socialists. Decisive moment came in 1936. The Belgian king gathered the leaders of the Catholic and socialist parties together in a room. Using his moral authority, that's it, no political authority, his moral authority, he said, under no conditions should either of you, the Catholics and the socialists, work with the Rex Party. We must isolate them. Again, though they were not constitutionally obligated to follow this advice, they followed his suggestion. These parties kept a hard line and isolated the Rex Party. They kept this party far from power. Belgian democracy survived. That is until the Nazis invaded. The point is this. Another pathway was possible. Leaders often have more choice than it seems.
It's just about finding the right strategy. It's about forming a broad majority front in favor of democracy. Rarely do anti-democratic forces constitute a majority. That's very important to remember. So pro-democratic forces, even if they dislike each other, must simply find the courage to join together to stand up for democracy. Last year, I was in a museum in Berlin, and I came across a letter that was on the wall, sent a chill down my spine. It was typed up and dated June 17, 1932. So this is the year before the Nazis came to power. It was a letter to the leaders of some of Germany's leading political parties. The letter was signed, hand-signed, by three luminaries. I could just make out the signature when I looked at it in the museum wall. Albert Einstein, the Nobel Prize-winning scientist. Heinrich Mann, famous author and brother of the Nobel Prize-winning novelist Thomas Mann. And the very prominent artist Kata Kollwitz. These three artists and scientists signed this letter, and the letter was a desperate appeal to political leaders, again written the year before Hitler came to power. I'll read to you from the letter. The letter said, "We, the undersigned, are following political events with the impression that there's a horrific danger of fascism. To defeat this, the parties of workers must join together on a common election list. The responsibility is with the leaders. The decision on this matter is essential for the life of the people." Reading this letter on the wall of the Berlin Museum, I have to say it really took my breath away, because leading members of German society knew a common front against fascism was necessary. They knew Nazism was an existential threat. They knew what had to be done. Political leaders didn't do what Einstein, Mann, and Kollwitz had recommended. Had they done so, another history would have been possible. So these lessons are not just about the 1930s. They apply to us today. Democracies in Poland, India, even the United States face the same dilemma. Do leaders enable extremists, hoping to control them? Or do they draw firm lines and defend democratic rules? What history teaches us is that hesitation, appeasement, abdication rarely ends well. Democracy's fate rests not only on constitutions or institutions, but on the choices of leaders and their willingness to put their democracy above party, principle above calculation. That ultimately is the enduring lesson of Weimar. Democracies do not simply die at the hands of extremists, but at the hesitation of Democrats.

Seeing rainbow, you colorblind. Two of my eyes, Gemini. Pressure on me, then a crystal.

when you have LLMs to distill everything down to like, this is the core basis, this is the thesis of the work and everything, you can probably get the gist of it. But when you skip towards the end, you miss out on like the mental exercise of being able to grapple with this yourself.

0: Hello, everybody. Thank you so much for coming. We're going to be spending a little bit of time together. I've never done a talk, which is five talks. So I hope that you have your sleeping bags and the ability and took enough drugs to be able to stay awake or go to sleep.
1: I won't be offended. In my studio, we have worked on a huge range of different kinds of projects over the last 31 years. And in that time, what we've learned is that there is a bigger challenge than doing a few special projects. We are surrounded by an epidemic of characterlessness, and everyone can feel it. Most places you go are soulless. And they don't speak to us about the story of our lives. And it's more and more similar everywhere you go in the world. And so that was really seems to be something that is a bigger issue to talk about. And so I wanted to talk about the public experience, because often in the world of architecture, we talk a lot about the insides of our buildings, about the spatial qualities, the structural dynamics, about the environmental performance. But most of us don't go inside most new buildings. Instead, those buildings, we are experiencing them on the outside. Because if you're 14 years old and you are walking around cities, you're not going to go inside the new apartment project. You're not going to go inside the new offices. They are just the walls of public life. And you have no power, no decision making. And so this art of architecture is an imposition on you. So the real question is, do the 99% of buildings that get built make your life better? Are they generous? Are they engaging? And so that's what I wanted to talk about today. Because hundreds of times more people are on the outsides than on the insides. So most new buildings inside are pretty good. Pretty good daylight, pretty good circulation, a very nice office space, very nice living space, whatever. But is it good for society, for people who won't go inside? That are not working for society, making human, engaging, generous places for each other. We often, I think, get stuck with the wrong words. We say, oh, it's ugly. And then someone else says, we should make something beautiful. And then our industry says, oh, beauty's subjective. And then we carry on. And the problem is that I think that's not useful. So in thinking about how to make a difference at scale, there was a word that felt more useful. And that was just the word boring. And it sounds a little word, but actually we've been making places that are not engaging for us. But why is it that we've had this epidemic of buildings that are so characterless, so ungenerous? So if we look at the word boring and say, okay, what is the anatomy of boring? We then start finding we've been surveying thousands of people in different countries, and there's very high agreement on what boring buildings actually are. And it tends to be a combination of buildings that are too flat, too plain, too straight, too shiny, too monotonous, too anonymous, and too serious. Now, sometimes it's okay to be serious, absolutely, and it's perfect to be flat or plain. But when almost every building, again and again, is too flat, too plain, too anonymous, too monotonous, too serious, too shiny, it's like, again, again, again. And it starts to become a damaging for our brains. Because you might be thinking, oh, Thomas is talking about niceness. And, you know, come on, there's a lot of other things for us to think about. And this is because we've had the digital revolution, which was so amazing. It meant that you no longer had to leave your apartment. You can stay at home and work. You can stay at home and do all your shopping. You can stay in bed and get a PhD, if you have got the patience to do that. You could stay at home and watch K-dramas all day long, which is, so it's an incredible technological triumph of choice. But that means streets used to be the place where we saw each other. And we thought that the web, the World Wide Web, was going to be this incredible democratic thing that would help us see each other and understand each other better. But actually, we discovered that those algorithms divide us and make people feel more alone and more toxic to each other. The things people say to each other online are awful. It's like we stop understanding our humanity. But when people are together physically, often civility breaks out. And so just like we had the digital era to digital books, and everyone said, the book is dead, no more books. Actually, books got better. Suddenly, the physicality of a book got better, the quality of the paper, the theme of a treasure. Now you could see that vinyl records, people cherish something which has a physical quality that we haven't got properly to our built environment. The walls of our public life, it's the rooms that we live in as society, have been massively neglected. But this notion of boring, I want to put in your minds that it isn't just just an absence of something that's really good. And what we've learned is that we think of our brains as enjoying less. There's a lot of fetishization, the idea that less is more, and that it's, you should throw away so many of your objects, and it's brilliant to have a clean, pure absence. And that's somehow more spiritual. And that's true if you have a mobile phone. Less buttons, simple. But when you enlarge the scale of that, actually our brains are wired to need information. So every few seconds, we're taking in millions of tiny bits of information. So when you starve the brain of that information, it is starving it. The stress level goes up. And so we need information. Our eyes need information. There is a good reason why when people are in prison, the worst punishment is to be in solitary confinement and to starve you of any visual information. And why people, their brains get very damaged by that. But we have been damaging ourselves by making places devoid of necessary visual complexity. We need an industry that cares about the people who are not paying, are not buying anything, they're not living there. And so now you still might be thinking, well, it's still a niceness cost. Well, maybe you're telling me this will cost more money. Okay, you all know that we have an environmental catastrophe that's been happening. And we can all feel it. And there is real change that we see. And there is a correlation between the buildings and the places that we've been building with their low visual complexity which had been driven by Pali Pali mindsets and spatial efficiency and cost minimization. And surprise, surprise, it costs more to build that. What's bad for us? Because when society doesn't care, society demolishes those buildings. So the average age of a commercial building in the United Kingdom is 40 years. Here in Korea, it's only 28 years. So if I was a commercial building here in Korea, I would have been killed 27 years ago. So there's a very serious side to this, and it's like the dirty secret of our industry, because we don't talk about it. So I think we have to stop the conversation, which is about beauty and ugly. So we've talked in our industry and feel very good saying form follows function. It's very good. Form follows function. How could you argue if form follows function? And for many years with my studio's work, I've had people within our industry who say to me, Thomas, I love what you do. It's really great. You know, I love your arty fix. I do functional things. And you're just saying, no, you don't. No, you don't. Because a function, building a building in the public realm, you have a duty to give to society who will never come inside your building. And that a big part of that is about emotion. And if what you do

is mean to society. That is not functional. And is more like, if people don't care, it's more likely to be demolished in 28 years. When society cares, they're more likely to then say, well, let's extend it, let's renovate it, let's restore it, not let's demolish it. So in the work we do in our studio, we've been thinking about how to think about our projects. And one way that we found useful is to think from three distances when we're trying to humanize our own projects. So one of your experiences in society is when you see buildings at a distance, from 200 meters away, 150 meters away, how something makes you feel. And we're just thinking and trying to put ourselves in someone else's shoes, who isn't an architect, isn't a developer, isn't a city planner or a mayor, just how would they feel? And we don't know what they think, but we could at least care enough to begin to imagine what someone might think. And often that's where buildings are best. People make like a cool shape. But then as you get closer, so from the city distance, there's the street distance. So this is the experience you get when you're on the other side of the street. So how does something make you feel? And then there's the door distance, which is when you're just this far away and walking past, and how something makes you feel. And I believe that the biggest failure we've had is door distance. That's the cheapest distance. In the United Kingdom, the Victorians built millions of boxes. And affordable buildings are boxes. They're flexible, you can adapt them and adjust them. And anyone who's a property developer in this room knows boxes are a useful way to do things. But you can make a human box or an inhuman box. And I think we talk too much about how tall things are. But most of our experience is not in a helicopter. It's not looking down on an architecture model. It's just walking past. It's just in a car or on a bus. It's the first three floors. How do they make someone feel? How are they generous? How did you think about what you were given? And the ability to have particularity and imagination in there. And I believe we can't afford not to do it. I think the big challenge is we need to be making our buildings, 99% of those buildings, we need to make them more public, even if they're not a public building. You are public if you dare to build where thousands of people go past. We need to be more generous, more ornaments. We can't keep being scared. We can call it visual complexity, whatever the name is. More detail, more stories. The head of urban design in Singapore said to me, buildings don't tell stories anymore. That's the challenge. I know there are developers in this room. How can your building tell a story? Something that future generations can sort of get their head around or had a reason rather than absence of story. That's what we've had for the last 100 years. We call it modern architecture, modernism, but it's a century old. It's antique. It isn't modern. It stole the word modern. Actually, we have to redefine what contemporary really means and reinvent how to make a human language now. And buildings get built slowly, they get demolished slowly, and we just feel

feel like nothing, but everyone knows that we have characterlessness more than ever. And it feels too complex to be able to change. And that's why I believe we need the biggest conversation that society's had. We need to stop having that about the buildings that surround us.

In our last lecture, I described what I call conspicuous leisure, the deliberate, visible abstention from productive work as a display of social standing. But conspicuous leisure has a limit. There are only so many hours in a day that a gentleman can visibly not work. And as wealth multiplies and the competition for reputability intensifies, leisure alone is not enough. A new instrument is required. Not the refusal to work, but the visible, lavish spending of the fruits of work done by others. I call it conspicuous consumption. Let me begin with what may seem an obvious observation, but which, I argue, carries consequences that are anything but obvious. In the earlier phases of social development, the only meaningful distinction was between those who consumed and those who produced. The able-bodied man consumed. The woman and the slave produced. And crucially, the things a man consumed were not just food and drink. They were evidence. Unproductive consumption of goods is honorable, primarily as a

The logic detaches from its origins. The expensive thing is admired not because of what it proves, but simply because it is expensive. This is the moment I want to linger on. Because here is where a very strange inversion takes place in the economics of human desire. In ordinary economic theory, the price of a good rises when it is scarce and falls when it is abundant. The demand for a good, we are told, falls as its price rises. This is the conventional wisdom. But conspicuous consumption does not obey this rule. For goods whose function is to signal wealth, higher price is not a deterrent. It is the very point. A coat that costs twice as much as another coat of identical warmth and durability is not merely equal to the other coat in the eyes of the consumer of repute, it is distinctly superior. Because its higher cost is precisely what it is for. Remove the costliness, and you remove the meaning of the garment entirely. Let me give you a concrete example from the history of consumption. Among the most revealing cases is the consumption of intoxicants. If these articles of consumption are costly, they are felt to be noble and honorific. Therefore, the base classes, primarily the women, practice an enforced continence with respect to these stimulants, except in countries where they are obtainable at a very low cost. From archaic times down through all the length of the patriarchal regime, it has been the office of the women to prepare and administer these luxuries. And it has been the perquisite of the men of gentle birth and breeding to consume them. Mark the logic. Women prepare the wine. Men of breeding drink it. And the drunkenness that results, the obvious consequence of overconsumption of a costly substance, becomes, at certain stages of culture, not a mark of weakness, but a mark of standing. Because drunkenness is proof of access to costly things. And access to costly things is proof of power. I am not advocating this. I am describing it. And I am pointing out that this logic, applied to wine in an archaic society, is the same logic that governs the purchase of things that cost far more than they need to in any society where conspicuous consumption has taken hold. As conspicuous consumption develops, something else happens alongside it. The man of leisure can no longer simply consume more. He must consume better. He must become what I call a connoisseur. In order to avoid stultification, he must also cultivate his tastes, for it now becomes incumbent on him to discriminate with some nicety between the noble and the ignoble in consumable goods. He becomes a connoisseur in creditable viands of various degrees of merit, in manly beverages and trinkets, in seemly apparel and architecture, in weapons, games, dancers, and the narcotics. A connoisseur. The word sounds admirable, and in some ways it is. A man who knows his wines, his horses, his furnishings, his art. These things take time to learn, and that time is itself the credential. But notice what drives this cultivation. It is not a love of beauty for its own sake. It is the competitive pressure of conspicuous consumption. The man who cannot tell a good wine from a poor one risks exposure. He risks revealing that his leisure is recent, not hereditary. That he is, in the language of the street, a nouveau riche. The connoisseur is

not simply a man of refined taste. He is a man who has spent enough time and money to be able to display refined taste credibly. The refinement is real, but its social function is to serve as evidence. And now I come to the chapter which is in some ways the darkest of what I have written. Chapter 5, The Pecuniary Standard of Living. Because here is where the logic of conspicuous consumption reveals its most punishing feature. Not simply that people spend more than they need to in order to appear reputable, but that the standard of what counts as reputable is itself constantly rising, and rising in a way that has no upper limit and allows for no retreat. The standard of living of any class, so far as concerns the element of conspicuous waste, is commonly as high as the earning capacity of the class will permit, with a constant tendency to go higher. The accustomed standard becomes the minimum, not the goal, not the comfortable plateau, the floor below which you cannot fall without losing your self-respect. This is the trap of pecuniary emulation at its most complete. Not only must you match your neighbors, but what you once had to strive for, you now simply have. And what you simply have, you can no longer take any pride in having. And, crucially, if you lose it, you feel the loss as a humiliation, not merely as an inconvenience. Let me close with what I consider to be the most unsettling implication of all that I have said today. We tend to think of poverty as the absence of things. And so it is, in the most basic sense. But in a society governed by the pecuniary standard of living, poverty also means something else. It means falling short of the conventional standard of decent consumption for your class. It means being unable to afford the things that your neighbors take for granted. And because that standard is always rising, the definition of what counts as poverty is always rising too. A man who is comfortable at $50 a year, once his neighbors begin spending $100, is no longer comfortable. He is, in the eyes of the community and in his own eyes, a man of diminished standing. He has not grown poorer, but he feels poorer. And in the world of conspicuous consumption, the feeling is the fact. In the next lecture, we will see how this logic of conspicuous consumption shapes something we rarely think of as economic at all. Our sense of beauty, of taste, of what is and is not worth admiring. I call it the pecuniary canons of taste.

when you have LLMs to distill everything down to like, this is the core basis, this is the thesis of the work and everything, you can probably get the gist of it. But when you skip towards the end, you miss out on like the mental exercise of being able to grapple with this yourself.